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2: 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Thank you for listening to All Things Considered this evening. I'm Reno Probert. Coming up next at 6 is The Daily, followed by Marketplace at 6:30. 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

0: Music crafted to create harmony in more ways than one. J.S. Bach wrote it for his two sons to play together, maybe to help them get along. His double keyboard concerto in C major, performed for you there by the Anderson and Rowe Piano Duo.
1: Claude Debussy and Maurice Ravel are often compared as leading Impressionist composers, though neither really liked that label, Impressionist. But they had something else in common, their love of felines. Debussy kept a series of fluffy Angora cats, all named Lin, who were allowed to lounge on his writing desk and make a mess of his pencil collection.

Ravel lived with a colony of Siamese, and like any proud cat dad, he boasted about their antics in letters to all his long-suffering friends. It makes one wonder if their cats had an influence when it came to composing works like Clair de Lune and Bolero.

Imagine life is like the ocean. And life's journey is simply riding the wave, seeing where it takes you. Guiding it, of course, as best you can, and finding peace with wherever you come to land. Composer Carl Goldbach rode those sometimes rocky waves, and he did his best to steer his career in the direction that he wanted to go. He unexpectedly landed gently in the world of theater orchestras.

0: 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The U.S. says it intercepted Iranian attacks on three Navy ships in the Strait of Hormuz. This is after the U.S. decided to stop escorting ships through the strait and said talks in Iran were going well. 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

0: filled out the application. So they're kind of in limbo. They don't know what they're going to be getting. They don't know when they're going to be getting it. And so they just kind of feel like it was for nothing at this point.
1: Some businesses had to take out loans to pay for tariffs or front load imports. So they owe interest, or they had to pay consultants to help them figure out their supply chains. These are costs that are not going to get refunded with tariffs, which is a long way of asking, you know, do refunds or eventual lower prices for you mean you can lower prices for your customers?
0: Yes, I will definitely say, just to continue with your last question, that also the shipping situation with the gas prices has not lowered our costs either. So that's like an added on right now to what we had to pay in tariffs plus extra shipping costs for getting tea here. And so it's all playing into each other. We did have to take out a loan, a small loan, to cover some of the tariff costs. And yeah, that is not covered through the refund process, and we still have to pay that back.
1: Rachel Rosner is owner and founder of Eldon Street Tea Shop in Reston, Virginia. Thank you.
0: Thank you. Thank you for having me on.
1: Our executive producer is Nancy Fargali. Our digital team includes Antoinette Brock, Emily McCune, and Dylan Miettinen. Our engineers are Brian Allison, Sam Keenan, and David Schreck. In New York, I'm Sabri Benishore with the Marketplace Morning Report. 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

0: 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I'm E. Martinez.
1: And I'm Layla Faldin.
2: It's 7:50. You're listening to Northwest Public Broadcasting. I'm Connor Henriksen. The U.S. says it has intercepted Iranian attacks on three Navy ships in the Strait of Hormuz. You'll hear the latest from Iran in 15 minutes on Morning Edition. At NWPB, curiosity is celebrated. 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
1: It's 8:43. You're listening to Northwest Public Broadcasting. Iran is experiencing the longest internet blackout ever recorded, with 99% of the population offline. But certain people with so-called white internet have stayed connected this entire time. You'll hear about that in 10 minutes on Morning Edition. Across the Northwest, partly to mostly cloudy skies today. Some places will get a bit more sun in the late afternoon. Expect highs in the mid-60s to mid-70s. East of the Cascades, there's also just a bit of a breeze right now, but the wind will pick up throughout the day, gusts up to 30 miles per hour.
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5: Good morning, I'm Leila Faldin. A conductor was leading an orchestra in Finland last month. As they approached the finale, he swept his arms out and knocked into a violinist playing her 18th century instrument worth millions. His arm knocked the violin to the ground. The conductor called for the orchestra to stop playing. As she picked it up, improbably, the violin didn't have any cracks or scratches. She tuned it and the show went on. It's Morning Edition.
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1: 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Every spring, purple martins fly to Tacoma. The migratory birds travel over 6,000 miles from Brazil to breed here. But they've become more dependent on humans to make their homes in the western U.S. NWPB's Lauren Gallup reports.
7: Standing tall between the train tracks and shoreline of Tacoma's waterfront are five wooden posts sticking up about 16 feet from the ground. On top of the posts are clusters of cedar boxes with small rectangular openings. These are nesting boxes for purple martins. These birds are one of the bigger swallows you'll see flying around here. The males have iridescent purple-blue feathers with black wingtips, and the females are gray and blue. Plus, they make distinct chirping noises. That's the sound of a purple martin at Point Defiance Park. It's from Cornell University's Lab of Ornithology. Zachary Hahn is the conservation program coordinator for Point Defiance Zoo and Aquarium. He was part of the team that set these nesting boxes up earlier this year.
8: These structures here are what is giving them the ability to maintain breeding territories here in the state and on the shores of the Salish Sea.
7: There's a lot of these birds in Tacoma.
8: We may have upwards of 16% of the state's population of birds here nesting on the shorelines of Tacoma.
7: Why?
8: It's good habitat. So we have a lot of water, a lot of open spaces, and also some long-standing colonies. And so it's places the birds know, it's the right spaces for them.
7: Purple martins are cavity nesters. The birds take advantage of small spaces they find, like in dying trees. But they've started relying on humans to make their nests because there's fewer natural cavities for them to call home. This site on the waterfront is a new spot for the purple martins to nest. It replaces another one that was removed. And that's the tricky thing about purple martins relying on man-made structures. Krista LeGrand monitors different birds, including purple martins, for the Washington Department of Fish and Wildlife. She says,
0: it's not necessarily bad that purple martins rely on human-made nesting structures.
7: Members of indigenous nations across what is now the U.S. have been providing homes for these birds for centuries and continue to, like the Tulalip tribes who manage purple martin habitat on their land. But
0: if people stop maintaining those nesting sites, the population could be affected if there isn't other suitable habitat to replace what was lost.
7: It's been a while since Washington State has done a survey of the birds. LeGrand says the last state assessment over 20 years ago found there were between 600 and 700 breeding pairs. Now,
0: we don't know what that number currently looks like.
7: Next year, the state is planning to do a survey of the birds. LeGrand says they want to figure out how many birds there are and where they might be nesting that we don't know about. Kelly McAllister is volunteering to help with the state survey. He's retired now, but McAllister used to work for the Washington Game Department. He tracked breeding and nesting sites for purple martins. He says the man-made structures are likely helping the birds find other natural places to nest.
9: It's become clear that where you have these nest box programs, you can attract martins. And then once you've done that, they start to appear in natural cavities nearby.
7: Like the Black River by Glacial Heritage Preserve, where there's been a clear cut. McAllister says he's seen purple martins nesting in the snags.
9: And I attributed that to the fact that there's these colonies based on artificial housing that are just a mile or two down the road.
7: If you see or hear these purple martins, you can fill out a form to let the State Department of Fish and Wildlife know. That will help when they count the birds next year. In Tacoma, I'm Lauren Gallup.
1: 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It's 8:50. Coming up at 9 o'clock on the news service, Fresh Air. 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
11: 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Instead of just watching Bill Murray learn to play the piano, you are Bill Murray.
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12: It's Morning Edition from NPR News. I'm E. Martinez.
5: And I'm Leila Fadel. Iran's internet blackout is now the longest and most severe ever recorded in any country. Iran's government plunged its population into digital darkness 70 days ago after the U.S. and Israel launched a war against it. But some people in Iran have stayed online this entire time. NPR's Arzu Rezvani reports.
13: Accessing the internet is not a right in Iran. It's a privilege. If you're a pro-government influencer, you can get online.
14: We are already free and we really don't need your help to liberate us.
13: If you're a producer of propaganda, access is no problem. And of course, if you're a government official, you can keep doing interviews with American media.
15: You're speaking to us via Zoom. The Iranian people don't have open internet access, but you do. Why?
16: Because I'm the voice of Iranians, and I have to defend their right. So this is why I have access to internet.
13: For the last couple of months, 99% of Iranians have not been able to get online, according to NetBlocks, which tracks global internet outages. Schools, businesses, banks are only getting by on the state-run intranet system that's cut off from the World Wide Web. Iran's government argues it's hit the internet's kill switch to guard against cyber war. Many Iranians believe the blackout is actually about controlling the wartime narrative and suppressing any potential for uprisings. Whatever the motive, one thing is certain, says Amir Rashidi of the digital rights organization, the Mian Group. Government allegiance determines internet access.
17: If you are someone pushing Iranian propaganda, you can get a white SIM card. Basically, you can go on any website you want during the internet shutdown. 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
13: The Supreme Council of Cyberspace, a body accountable to the Supreme Leader, makes the ultimate decision on access.
17: They might say, you cannot open YouTube, but you can open Gmail. They might come back and says, your job doesn't need Gmail. Telegram is enough for you. So everything is blocked except Telegram.
13: In this tiered system, uncensored white internet and white SIM cards are free for government loyalists. Those who want Internet Pro must pay for their restricted access. And it's expensive. A gigabyte of data runs about $10.
17: If you spend maybe 3 hours, 4 hours on Instagram, probably you're going to spend all of it.
13: It's a scheme many Iranians buy into to get back online. And that's how the regime asserts its dominance over people, says Ahmed Ahmadian. He's executive director of Holistic Resilience, a U.S.-based group devoted to digital freedom.
18: You have to just, you know, comply with the Iranian government rules. And this puts many people in a position of, quote-unquote, complicity with the regime. And this is exactly what the government wants.
13: Activists have been countering this internet chokehold by helping people in Iran get their hands on Starlink terminals. Even though they're illegal to use in Iran, and even though security forces are detaining people for using them, digital experts estimate there are some 50,000 units in the country. Ahmadian is exploring ways to optimize them.
18: We are focusing on multiplying the reach of any of those Starlinks by building some services so they can securely share any of this, you know, Starlink nodes, allowing up to, you know, 50 other people to connect to those nodes.
13: Expanding Starlink's reach like that would still leave 96% of Iranians offline. But Ahmadian says piercing even that small hole in government control is worth it. A signal to authorities that their grip on the internet can only last so long. Arzu Rezvani, NPR News.
19: Next, we turn to how President Trump is remaking the architecture and aesthetics of the nation's capital.
20: What I do best in life is build. I build buildings really well and under budget and ahead of schedule. That's what I do.
19: Trump is building a, quote, National Garden of American Heroes along the Potomac. Plans call for hundreds of statues of Americans from George Washington to Kobe Bryant. He's closing the Kennedy Center, now the Trump Kennedy Center, for a two-year-long renovation. He proposed a massive arch to be built between the Lincoln Memorial and Arlington National Cemetery. He turned the heart of the White House Rose Garden into a patio covered in stone. He tore down the White House's east wing and commissioned a 90,000-square-foot ballroom to replace it.
5: Long list, but there's more. Trump is also resurfacing the reflecting pool on the National Mall. The gray stone at the bottom is being covered in a color Trump calls American flag blue. That's not the only gray Trump wants to cover up in Washington. He wants to coat a federal building right next to the White House in white paint. NPR's Netta Ulaby attended a meeting where officials heard public opposition to the painting plan.
21: Everyone was very nice to each other at this meeting of the National Capital Planning Commission. No decision sat on the table, just an airing of the proposal, painting over the violet-gray granite of the Grand Victorian structure now known as the Eisenhower Executive Office Building.
3: our main goal is preserving the building. We all love the EEOB. I know myself, I work in the building and I see how beautiful it is every day.
21: Ryan Erb works for the Trump administration. He was tasked with selling the proposal to an assortment of architects, professors, historic preservationists, and people who identify themselves as ordinary taxpaying citizens. All of them were deeply opposed.
4: We surveyed 25 of the nation's leading architects, conservators, and experts in masonry and paint regarding this exact proposal.
21: Greg Werkheiser is a lawyer. He spoke on behalf of groups now suing the Trump administration over its handling of the Kennedy Center and the proposal for the EEOB.
4: Painting is a terrible idea, and no one with influence has yet had the courage to tell the president no.
21: Nine experts explained that the president's proposed mineral silicate paint is not intended for use on granite. It would permanently damage the stone surface, they said, trapping moisture there and in mortar joints. It would be irreversible and require constant, costly maintenance. The president has said the building looks dingy. Historic preservationists at the meeting suggested that problem could be solved instead through nice landscaping and good lighting. Netta Ulibi, NPR News.
5: This afternoon on All Things Considered, as the price of oil rises, so are cases of crude oil theft. How are authorities working to stop oil?

Kenneth Montgomery was leading the Bournemouth Sinfonietta in Molly on the Shore. That's music by Percy Grainger, dedicated to his beloved mother, Rose. He presented this work to her as a birthday present in 1906.

7. Music dedicated to mom. That's here on NWPB Classical today. Hello and a very good Friday morning to you. I'm Anjali Jodia in for Steve Reeder. And sprinkled throughout our classical music playlist this morning, we'll be sharing more works dedicated to mothers. Seeing as Mother's Day is coming up this Sunday, it seems only right that we celebrate a little early. Here now is music from one of the notebooks of the Bach matriarch, Anna Magdalena. That's J.S. Bach's second wife, mother of 13, though 7 didn't survive. That means that she was the hostess and the main person who ran the household when there were 5 children under 5. It was described as quite the rambunctious household. But Anna Magdalena was also her husband's partner in business as a copyist and a paid singer. It was pretty common those days to have a musical notebook to keep all of your favorite music. And this comes from Anna Magdalena's notebook that was something of a collection for the whole family to enjoy. This little suite, arranged by Thomas Frost, is performed by Eugene Ormandy's Philadelphia Orchestra.

Orchestral arrangements of selections from the Anna Magdalena Notebook. That was a collection of not just the music of Johann Sebastian Bach, but other family favorites. The arrangement by Thomas Frost, performed here by Eugene Ormandy's Philadelphia Orchestra. Anna Magdalena was Johann Sebastian Bach's second wife and mother of 13. Also, his partner in business as a copyist and a paid singer and musician. This little suite was a part of your Friday morning's classical music on Northwest Public Broadcasting. Thanks so much for tuning in today. I'm Anjali Dodia in for Steve Reeder. And we'll have more music dedicated to mothers sprinkled throughout our morning's playlist as we celebrate Mother's Day a little bit early here on NWPB Classical. For now, we turn to Luigi Boccherini, one of his octets, this nocturne presented by Jean Lamont's Tafelmusik.

0: the music of Luigi Boccherini, his octet, also a nocturne, performed here by Jean Lamont's Tafelmusik Baroque Orchestra on Northwest Public Broadcasting. I'm Anjali Dodia in for Steve Reeder. The time now is 9:30.
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0: A work composed in 2019 for the Pittsburgh Symphony Now. Jonathan Lenshoff, composer of this double concerto. And in this premiere recording, we have Manfred Honig conducting the Pittsburgh Symphony, Michael Rusniak, clarinet soloist, Nancy Gers, bassoon soloist. Jonathan Lenshoff's double concerto from 2019 on Northwest Public Broadcasting.

0: double concerto for clarinet and bassoon by Jonathan Lenshoff, composed in 2019 for all forces you heard here in this recording: the Pittsburgh Symphony Orchestra, clarinet soloist Michael Rusniak, bassoon soloist Nancy Gers, and conductor Manfred Honeck. You can explore repertoire created in the last 25 years on Now That's What I Call 21st Century, that you hear every Friday afternoon at 2. The focus this week is on another talented contemporary composer.
1: Hi there, it's Jed Greenhalgh. What do you get when you take the mind of a composer of contemporary concert music, and then you squish that together with the mind of a dance music DJ? You get the Pennsylvanian-born composer, Mason Bates. This week on Now That's What I Call 21st Century, you'll get a look at Bates's vast catalog of works, both traditional and experimental stuff, symphonies, operas, concertos, and more. Join me.
0: Again, that's coming up this afternoon at 2 o'clock here on NWPB Classical. Well, we heard a concerto for clarinet and bassoon, now flute. Antonio Vivaldi's flute concerto, known as The Goldfinch, is performed here by Aurel Nicolet and I Musici.

Antonio Vivaldi's flute concerto called The Goldfinch. I Musici with flute soloist Aurel Nicolet on NWPB Classical. I'm Anjali Dodia in for Steve Reeder. It's 10 o'clock. And the centerpiece of our 10 o'clock hour will be Amy Beach's piano concerto coming up in about 10 minutes.

0: The Budapest Philharmonic there with the meditation from Massenet's Thais, Andras Korodi on the conductor's podium for today's recording. Thanks for tuning in to Classical Music on Northwest Public Broadcasting. I'm Anjali Jodia in for Steve Reeder.
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0: Support also comes from the Walla Walla Chamber Music Festival, June 4th through the 27th. 30 musicians from across North America perform chamber music in social settings throughout the Walla Walla Valley. Ticket information and festival details at wwcmf.org. Well, we're celebrating Mother's Day early here on NWPB Classical with songs dedicated to mothers. Well, this one isn't so much dedicated to a mother, but about a mother's legacy and her teachings. Songs My Mother Taught Me by Antonín Dvořák, here with Frederika von Stade and pianist Rudolf Firkinski.

0: songs My Mother Taught Me by Antonín Dvořák. Pianist Rudolf Firkusny with mezzo-soprano Frederica von Stad. 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An early happy Mother's Day from us at NWPB. I'm Anjali Dodia in for Steve Reeder.
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0: Well, we turn now to American composer and pianist Amy Beach, whose mother was a talented amateur singer and pianist. Perhaps it was her influence that led Amy to compose over 150 songs over the course of her career. This one, well, not this one, but one that we'll hear as a part of her piano concerto, is dedicated to her mother, the song called Empress of Night. And Amy used that as one of the themes in her piano concerto. Listen for it in the second movement, a scherzo. We'll share the full performance of Amy Beach's piano concerto completed in 1899. Joanne Polk is soloist here with the English Chamber Orchestra under Paul Goodwin's direction.

0: Jan Boland on flute, John Dowdall on guitar. A Grand Serenade by Mauro Giuliani.
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0: 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The 50th annual Walla Walla Hot Air Balloon Stampede is taking flight Mother's Day weekend. That's now through May 10th. Additional information about this and other upcoming events is available at wallawalla.org and on social. I'm Anjali Dodia in for Steve Reeder today. It's great to be with you for this morning's classical music. And to bring us into our noon hour together, an organ concerto by Handel, this one called The Cuckoo and the Nightingale. Simon Preston, organist with the English Concert under Trevor Pinnock.

The Cuckoo and the Nightingale is the nickname for this organ concerto by George Frederick Handel. Simon Preston, your organist today with the English Concert under Trevor Pinnock's direction here on Northwest Public Broadcasting.

And Akiko Myers was your violinist with the London Symphony under Keith Lockhart. That's Summertime by George Gershwin. This arrangement by Brad Dechter on Northwest Public Broadcasting. Of course, Gershwin's Summertime was originally a part of his opera Porgy and Bess. The opening number of that opera, in fact, turned jazz standard and interpreted in so many different ways. In the context of the opera, Summertime is a mother's lullaby. So it's only right that we share it for our early Mother's Day celebration here on NWPB. It's good to be with you. I'm Anjali Jodia in for Steve Reeder, and the time now is 12:07. So, yes, we are celebrating Mother's Day early with music for the great moms out there and here, and for those moms and grandmothers who are no longer with us. This next work is a memorial. Josef Suk composed it for his young son in 1907, shortly after his wife died. It's a way to pass on her stories to a son who might not remember her as he grew up. The suite is called About Mother, in five movements: When Mother Was Still a Little Girl, Long Ago in Spring, How Mothers Sang at Night to the Sick Child, About Mother's Heart, and rounding out with Souvenirs. Pavel Stefan is the pianist today.

0: a suite called About Mother by Yosef Suk. Pavel Stepan is your pianist here on NWPB. Suk composed About Mother as a way to pass on his wife's stories and memories to his young son, who might not remember her well as he grew up. Suk's wife and his son's mother passed away just 2 years before Suk composed this work for him. About Mother, with pianist Pavel Stepan on Northwest Public Broadcasting, some music for an early Mother's Day celebration. Thanks so much for tuning in. I'm Anjali Jodia in for Steve Reeder.
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0: A movement now from the violin and orchestra suite by William Grant Still. Each of the three movements was inspired by a work by a different African-American visual artist. And the second movement is based on Sergeant Johnson's Mother and Child, that depicts a mother looking forward, a hand to her head as her child embraces her. And that mother's expression, I'd say, is tired, but also content, which I think any mother of young children would sympathize with. This is Mother and Child from William Grant Still's Suite for Violin and Orchestra. Zena Schiff, your violinist here with the Royal Scottish National Orchestra.

0: Zena Schiff was your violinist there with the Royal Scottish National Orchestra of Lana Eisenberg conducting. That's the second movement from William Grant Still's Suite for Violin and Orchestra. That's Mother and Child, based on the painting and sculptures of Sergeant Johnson.
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0: 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A Fantasy for Violin and Harp Now by Camille Saint-Saëns. Skyla Conga is harp player here with members of the Academy of St. Martin the Fields Chamber Ensemble.

David Greenberg on violin, Skyla Kanga on harp, with the Fantasy by Camille Saint-Saëns on Northwest Public Broadcasting. Thanks so much for tuning in today. I'm Anjali Dodia in for Steve Reeder. Coming up at 1 o'clock, it's From the Top. You'll hear from talented young musicians from across the nation. And then at 2 o'clock, it's Now That's What I Call 21st Century. Hope you can stay close for more music programming still to come this afternoon on NWPB. We'll round out this hour's music, though, with a rag by May Afterhide, The Thriller, performed by Virginia Eskin.

The Thriller by May Aufderheide. Virginia Eskin was your pianist here on NWPB Classical. Thanks for listening today.

Welcome to From the Top, where outstanding young musicians come to play. I'm your host, pianist Peter Dugan. We just heard 17-year-old violinist Takuji Miyasaka from Pullman, Washington, perform 19th century composer Antonio Bazzini's The Dance of the Goblins. I had the pleasure of joining him on the piano. We're coming to you today from Seattle, Washington, where we're being hosted by the wonderful folks at Classical King, the best classical music listening experience in the Pacific Northwest. Today, we'll be showcasing some of the most exciting young musical talent in the area as well. So, despite the frequent

0: rain here. It's blue skies ahead, everyone. Now, let's meet violinist Takuji Miyasaka. We just heard perform that incredible Bazzini with me on the piano. Takuji, welcome to From the Top.
1: Thank you.
0: That was so much fun collaborating with you. You bring so much passion to this piece, which of course also demands top-notch technique.
1: Thank you. I had a great time playing with you as well.
0: I'm just trying to keep up with you as we play that. What an incredible showpiece, and you really do make it seem effortless.
1: Thank you.
0: Let's first talk about that bow technique.
1: Oh yes, the ricochet.
0: Yeah. How do you practice that? Is that as difficult as it sounds?
1: I think it's a little bit like riding a bike, you know? It's really hard to get it at first, especially figuring out like how the bow bounces or how it wants to stay on the string sometimes, or how it wants to leave the string too much sometimes. But once you get the hang of it, it's just about letting the bow do what it wants to do and finding the right spot, the right pressure, the right speed to do that.
0: So you're not actually changing the direction of the bow as you play those first few notes, right?
1: That's right. Yeah.
0: Right. So if you weren't bouncing at all, what would it sound like?
1: Like this.
0: Right. And now if you start to bounce it a little bit, or does it just go directly into the full ricochet?
1: When I first start, it's more like it bounces too much because I throw it like, and it ends up just being really unclear rather than a controlled.
0: Yeah. It sounds so pristine. It's really exciting to hear.
1: Thank you.
0: What advice do you have for people who are trying to master a technique like that?
1: I think it's all about knowing if you are needing to just repeat something or if you're actually doing something wrong. The first time I used this technique was in the cadenza of the Mendelssohn Concerto. Oh. There's this ricochet passage.
0: Right.
1: And my second teacher, Dr. Meredith Arxie, had me working on that for probably 3-6 months before she even gave me the piece. My current teacher, Simon James, always likes to say that you need to bring the technique to the piece, not the piece to the technique.
0: Yeah. It's really fun to hear the way you bring it to life.
1: Thank you.
0: And you do it so well. Where do you think your love of music first came from?
1: What really inspired me to pick up the violin was whenever I would visit my great aunt in Japan. She used to be a violinist as well. She would play for me and she would play recordings for me. And I was just like, I really want to do that. So I asked my parents when I was 3, can I get a violin? And I just never stopped.
0: So she had already made an impression on you by the time you were 3.
1: Yep.
0: Wow. Is she still with us, your great aunt?
1: Yeah.
0: Have you gone and played for her at all?
1: Yeah, I visit Japan almost every year.
0: Oh, wow.
1: So she gets to hear me practice.
0: That's so special. Do you speak with her in Japanese when you visit?
1: I try. My Japanese is really mediocre. I can speak basically to like a 3rd, 4th grade level. We understand each other more through music than through Japanese.
0: Well, that's beautiful. When did it start to feel really important to you to practice and devote time to it?
1: Even before I got serious about violin as a career, it was always something that was just part of my life. It really hit me that, like, this is what I want to do with my life. After I had my first summer program experience, I just made so many good friends there, and being surrounded by musicians who actually took it seriously, it really resonated with me.
0: Yeah, same thing for me. Takuji, thank you so much for being here with us, for that stunning performance. We're so happy to have you as part of the From the Top family.
1: Thank you so much for having me.
0: 17-year-old violinist Takuji Miyasaka from Pullman, Washington. Let's welcome 17-year-old guitarist from Portland, Oregon, Anika Gupta, who's sitting right next to me here in the beautiful studios of Classical King. Anika, welcome to From the Top.
2: Thank you.
0: What are you and I going to have the pleasure of performing together today?
2: We're going to be playing a section of Francesco Milino's Nocturne.
0: This is his Opus 36, number 1, and I'm ready to give it a go if you are.
2: Yes, let's do it.
0: Let's take it from the top.

0: We just heard 17-year-old guitarist Anika Gupta from Portland, Oregon, perform excerpts from Francesco Molino's Nocturne Opus 36, number 1, with me, Peter Dugan, on the piano. Anika, that was so much fun.
1: Thank you so much for letting me play with you.
0: Thank you for being with us today. That's actually the first guitar-piano duet that I have ever played in my life, and it happened here on From the Top, which is pretty cool.
1: Yeah, that's so cool.
0: And is this your first duet with piano?
1: Yeah, it's my first duet ever, actually.
0: First duet with any other instrument?
1: Yeah. Yeah.
0: Wow, you did amazingly well.
1: Thank you. It was really confusing at first. Counting was really a new thing for me.
0: Right. There were a lot of extended rests where the piano had a little solo and you had to count your way through them.
1: Yeah.
0: That's so interesting. Well, I'm very honored that I got to be your first duet partner. Who is your guitar teacher?
1: His name is Travis Johnson.
0: Travis Johnson? I think he's an alum of From the Top.
1: Yes, he is.
0: Wow. I heard he was like 13 years old when he was on the show.
1: Yeah, he was really young.
0: Wow. Well, shout out to Travis. Anika, what kind of music really speaks to you?
1: I love flamenco music. I love any music with like a Spanish flair.
0: Mm. Well, would you be willing to give us a little taste of some flamenco?
1: Oh, yeah, of course.
0: Awesome.

0: Wow. Yeah. Totally different from what you and I played.
1: Yeah.
0: But so cool. And I love that the guitar is such a versatile instrument. Yeah. What are some of your interests outside of music?
1: I really like science and math and coding. My school has a really amazing computer science teacher. I take like 6 classes per year with him. I took C++ and data structures last year, and that was definitely my all-time favorite.
0: C++ sounds like something I would have gotten on my report card.
1: Hey, it's a plus-plus, though.
0: Oh, yeah.
1: So it's basically an A.
0: So you live in Portland.
1: Mm-hmm.
0: Tell me a little bit about the music community in Portland.
1: Well, I was an ambassador last year for the All Classical radio station, and I think that introduced me to a huge like community.
0: That's cool.
1: Of musicians, so yeah.
0: Any memorable experiences as an ambassador?
1: Yeah, for sure. They have the International Children's Arts Network, and I go in there really often to conduct interviews, make monthly specials,
0: cool.
1: And then I really like audio editing there, so that's really fun.
0: Oh, nice. That's a great skill to have. What is your Mount Everest, or perhaps I should say Mount Rainier, since we're recording this in Washington, a piece that you really aspire to play?
1: Right now, I've been working on the Villa-Lobos Etude 2, and it's killing me, but I really want to be able to play that. It's such a pretty piece. It's so exciting.
0: Nice. Well, stick with it.
1: Yeah.
0: And just remember to be patient in the practice room. Thank you so much, Anika. It's been great having you on the show.
1: Thank you.
0: 17-year-old guitarist Anika Gupta from Portland, Oregon.
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0: Today on From the Top, we're meeting so many wonderful young artists from the greater Seattle area and other regions of the verdant Pacific Northwest. Here is Seattle native 16-year-old cellist Jesse Krentz performing the third movement of Gaspar Casado's Suite for Cello Solo.

0: That was 16-year-old cellist Jesse Krentz from right here in Seattle, Washington, performing the third movement of Gaspar Casado's Suite for Cello Solo. Jesse, welcome to From the Top.
1: Thanks so much for having me.
0: That was such a gutsy and also lyrical performance of that piece.
1: Yeah, I love that piece.
0: You play it like you love it. What do you think first excited you about that piece?
1: I've never really played a Spanish dance like that. I get to like sound like a Spanish guitar for a second. I just really get to make full use of the cello. I think it's really awesome.
0: Would you play for me one of those spots where you feel like the cello transforms into a Spanish guitar?
1: Yeah, for sure.
0: Yeah, it's so nice.
1: There's a lot of stuff that goes into it, like the little slides in between.
0: Yeah.
1: Get those at the perfect length.
0: Yeah.
1: Yeah, and I like to make the bass notes louder than the top notes. I try to do that all throughout the piece, almost like I'm playing the accompaniment and my own solo piece at the same time.
0: Can you give me a brief account of your origin story when it comes to the cello?
1: It started off pretty funky. My sister, who's about 2 years older than me, was first starting the cello with my dad.
0: Okay.
1: He like teaches, he's a professional cellist and everything. We weren't his only students. My sister had been telling me how terrible it is because she hated the cello back then. So she kind of poisoned it for me. And the day she stopped playing, my dad was like, oh, I guess I'll start Jesse today. I ran to the far corner of the house, hid in the closet. I did not want to be caught and, you know, quote unquote, made you cello.
0: Right. When do you think was the moment when you started to actually enjoy it?
1: It was actually the night before I turned 10. My dad wants all his students to record the Bach G major prelude before they turn 10. And so I had been recording it and I had finally got a good take the night before. And a couple of days later at my birthday party, my friend James and Max were over there and my dad put on the video I just made and they thought it was totally awesome.
0: Wow.
1: And I was like, what? Like, people enjoy my playing?
0: Oh.
1: And they started showing their friends and my teachers thought it was super cool. So I got like brought into class to play for all the students. That really made me realize, wow, people actually enjoy my playing. Like, I'm not just doing this because my dad made me.
0: What a beautiful story. So having musical parents, I mean, what's home life like in that sense?
1: In the house, because they're both teaching, we'll have like three cellos going on at any time.
0: Yeah.
1: I've just been surrounded by music my entire life.
0: Do you feel like you have two separate relationships with your dad? One as your teacher and one as your father?
1: I think for sure we do. It's kind of a switch we can turn off.
0: When the switch does get turned off, what is that like?
1: Well, one thing we love to do together is we go fishing a lot. We try not to talk about cello too much, which is really nice.
0: Jesse, I have to tell you, one of the very exciting aspects of becoming a From the Top young artist is that you have now joined our large family of over 3,000 alums, and we're very lucky to have one of them here with us today in the studios of Classical King. Let's welcome the assistant principal cellist of the Seattle Symphony and 2011 From the Top alum, Nathan Chan. Nathan, welcome back to From the Top, man.
2: What's up, party people?
0: Nathan, it's so good to have you with us today. Thank you for taking time out of what I know is a very busy schedule you've got.
2: Oh, thank you so much for having me. It's a pleasure to be here.
0: I understand that you two have actually known each other for many years.
2: It's been such a pleasure to watch Jesse over the 8 years I've been here in Seattle to see how you've developed. It's just really inspiring.
1: Thanks so much. It means a lot.
0: Well, I wonder if we might learn a little from the two of you about the Seattle classical music scene. Are there ways in which, Jesse, you participate in the greater Seattle music community?
1: Yeah, well, I'm part of the Seattle Chamber Music Society. And right now I'm there with my good friend David Gatien. He's a pianist, and we've been performing all over for a while. That's been awesome for me.
0: Nathan, you obviously are representing the Seattle Symphony here today. How would you describe the music environment in this beautiful city?
2: Oh, well, Seattle's a very interesting music scene because there are a lot of smaller, wonderful groups of music makers that contribute to this incredible musical environment here.
0: I've only been here a couple of days, and I can already sense that.
2: Yeah.
0: Well, Jesse, I don't want to put you on the spot, but if you have a question to ask Nathan, you're welcome to do so.
1: Yeah, well, my question kind of reflects something I've been working on for a long time, but what are your favorite ways on trying to work on getting habits into your cello playing?
2: habits start with the littlest things, don't they, you know? In cello playing, I like to first try a lot of things, and then I reflect and analyze what is the most helpful for me. And those that I really like, I make them permanent in my habits. Sometimes they're not always fun, right? Sometimes they're difficult. Sure, yeah. You have to put your mind ahead into the future where you look back and say, wow, because I did this, I was able to do this. It's such a wonderful feeling.
1: Yeah, that's smart.
0: You guys, it's so much fun talking with you too. But I have to say, what I'm really yearning to do right now is make music with you both. What do you say?
2: Let's do it.
0: All right, how about we play a little polka? This is Dmitri Shostakovich from his five pieces, originally for two violins and piano, but I think we could pull it off with two cellos.
2: Oh, yeah, we can.
1: We should try it.
0: Let's take it from the top.

0: That was the polka from Dmitri Shostakovich's Five Pieces, originally for two violins and piano, but this time performed on two cellos. The performers were 16-year-old cellist Jesse Krentz from Seattle, Washington, and our special guest alum on the show today, Nathan Chan, the assistant principal cellist of the Seattle Symphony. I'm Peter Dugan. I was on the piano. Nathan, thank you so much for coming back to play with us. You are forever family here.
1: Aw, thanks for having me.
0: Jesse, thank you as well for your beautiful performances and for your great company today.
2: I'm so grateful for the opportunity.
0: 16-year-old cellist Jesse Krentz from Seattle, Washington. 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
4: My name is Eden Chen, and I'm an alum of From the Top. My journey with From the Top began when I was 12 years old, and I remember getting the call that I'd been selected for a taping, and I was extremely excited. I was also given the opportunity to attend my first pre-college program, thanks to the Jack and Cook Young Artist Award, where it was the first time I was exposed to formal training in music theory, history, and chamber music. Thanks so much From the Top, and happy 25th.
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0: Welcome back to From the Top, where outstanding young musicians come to play. I'm your host, pianist Peter Dugan. It's so great to be with all of you this week and every week, thanks to the generosity of Susan and Gerald Slavitt. Up next, we have 17-year-old double bassist Anderson Wijaya from Bellevue, Washington. He and I will perform the third movement of 20th century composer Vilmos Montag's sonata for double bass and piano. Anderson, let's take it from the top.

0: That was 17-year-old double bassist Anderson Wijaya from Bellevue, Washington, performing the third movement of Vilmos Montag's Sonata in E minor with me, Peter Dugan, on the piano. Anderson, welcome to From the Top.
1: Hi, Peter.
0: That was such a treat to play with you. You are all over that instrument in the piece and just really made the bass sing.
1: Thanks.
0: It's so rare to get to play a double bass sonata that was actually written for bass and piano. Talk about the experience of playing a proper double bass sonata.
1: I mean, if you research this piece, the composer's brother was a double bass player. So it's like when you have that, I guess, input, it makes it a lot easier to play the instrument.
0: That's so cool. What about the piece stands out to you as a bass player?
1: The melody at the beginning and at the recap.
0: It's very lyrical music.
1: Yeah.
0: And I want our listeners to take a moment to appreciate how difficult it is to really sing melodically on the bass like you just did. Each note is so far from the next, and your bow is so much shorter than a cello bow or a violin bow. So to make a long lyrical line is not easy, and you did it very, very well.
1: Thanks.
0: So Anderson, do you have a music community in Bellevue itself, or is the greater Seattle area your music home?
1: I'd have to say Bellevue. I mean, I'm in SISO, Seattle Youth Symphony Orchestra, but I feel like my community is more with like my teacher and his wife, Patrick Marks and Leslie Marks. Also on Sundays, I play at my friend's church. We get to play solos at the end of service, and that's always good performance practice, and they're always so like supportive.
0: That's awesome. What does it mean to you to be the bass of whatever ensemble you're in?
1: All my teachers, they've always said like, yeah, you're the foundation.
0: That's right.
1: You're the concrete of the orchestra. When I've talked to my friends in other sections, they can say that they hear my sound and they'll build off of me.
0: Right.
1: A lot of the times the orchestral parts will have a strong tie to the beat.
0: Yeah, I was going to actually compliment you on your rhythmic playing and how solid it was. Does the role change then when you become a soloist, as you were just now in this chamber music setting?
1: Oh yeah, definitely. It's actually always been hard for me because I'm so used to being in the background, and my teachers are always saying like, you're not an orchestra player, you're a soloist now.
0: Mm-hmm.
1: So I have to learn how to, I guess, take more liberties.
0: Yeah. I looked at your score yesterday in rehearsal, and you had so diligently marked all of the conversational points back and forth. You notated every time there was a trading of melodic material between bass and piano. I just want to compliment you and commend that, because it ends up creating this beautiful dialogue between bass and piano. What about some non-music extracurriculars in your life?
1: Recently, I've been training for a triathlon, like Olympic.
0: Olympic triathlon. Oh my, will this be your first one?
1: Yeah.
0: That's amazing. Do you have any specific goals you're looking to meet for when you do the race?
1: Well, one, like make it.
0: Yeah, exactly. Just to finish it is a huge accomplishment. Awesome that you're doing it. It's such a treat to play a bass sonata actually composed for bass and piano, and you just did it brilliantly. Thank you, Anderson.
1: Thank you.
0: 17-year-old double bassist Anderson Wijaya from Bellevue, Washington. Now I'm excited to introduce composer violinist 16-year-old Brannon Warren Johnston from Burien, Washington. Aside from her incredible musicianship as a composer and violinist, Brannon uses her music to reflect the beauty of the natural world in light of climate change, particularly in the fragile ecosystems of the Pacific Northwest. She also devotes time to raising money for children's hospitals that provide care for children with cancer. Now let's hear from Brannon herself and enjoy a performance of her own composition, Misty Oasis in Scorching Heat, performed by the Seattle Symphony.
2: My name is Brannon Warren Johnston. I'm a composer and I also play violin. I'm 16 years old and I'm from Seattle, Washington. I just love writing music and expressing myself through my compositions. I hear music in a lot of things that I do and see in my life. Music for me is a way of expressing experiences I've had and things I've seen and done, which I think is part of why a lot of my pieces have such a narrative to them. In the spring of 2023, I was diagnosed with cancer, and since then, I've been receiving a variety of treatments. Throughout these difficult times, music has been really motivating for me, and it's been something that I look forward to. I decided to write this piece called A Year with Cancer, which represents a year in my journey. The violin represents me. It's paired with recordings of things I've experienced in the hospital. Lots of beeping pumps, sounds of scans like MRIs, hand sanitizer dispensers, things nurses and doctors say to me frequently, like confirming my date of birth or delivering medications. I think since I'm so used to listening to music, I kind of automatically heard different patterns in the way you might think of rhythms. My surgeon was actually able to record some sounds from the operating room, including some saws and drills that were used on my bone during surgery. I use this piece to express what I've been going through and as a way to share my experiences through music. When I spend time in the hospital, I like to bring my violin to play while I'm there. And my violin teacher actually would come to the hospital and play with me. So the other patients and the nurses and things got to hear a lot of violin, sometimes whether they requested it or not. But that was a really special. I really appreciate her coming and playing with me. Ever since I was a really little kid, I've been hearing music in my head. At first, I didn't really know what to do with these ideas. I'd hum them to myself. I didn't really have a way of sharing them with others. I didn't really know what they meant. So when I started the violin, I was able to try to play some of them. And then later, I started learning how to write down these ideas and actually share them with other people. I realized I'd kind of been composing all along. Part of what I've worked on a lot since then is writing down these ideas and being able to share them. So even maybe they'll live on past me and people can experience them whether I'm there or not. I love to take my violin into the wilderness and play it in remote places. I play the things I hear in my head, and it's a space where I feel really creative and I come up with a lot of my ideas. The piece you're going to hear today is for orchestra. It's called Misty Oasis in Scorching Heat. It was inspired by a backpacking trip we took near Mount Rainier in a heat wave. We were camping. You could hear the glaciers melting from the heat. We went to a little waterfall to cool off, and it was very misty. There was a very sudden transition between the area where it's very hot and this waterfall where it was this sort of oasis. My music tries to depict experiences from the trip. I hope you enjoy Misty Oasis in Scorching Heat.

0: That was Misty Oasis in Scorching Heat, composed by 16-year-old Brandon Warren Johnston from Burien, Washington, and performed by the Seattle Symphony. That's our show today, folks. What a joy it's been to meet and hear these astounding young musicians from Seattle and the Pacific Northwest. And a special thank you to Classical King, not only for their partnership in bringing the best of classical music to our radio listeners, but also for their warm embrace of our entire team. And finally, thank you to you, our listeners, for traveling with us. I'm Peter Dugan. Please join me next time, and we'll take it from the top. Thanks to Michelle Maestas-Simonson, Rory Lynch, and engineer Matt Ogas at Classical King. Thank you to the Seattle Symphony Orchestra and their Young Composers Workshop for Brannon's recording. The piano was provided by Classic Pianos in Bellevue, Washington. And thank you to our musical guest, Nathan Chan, assistant principal cellist of the Seattle Symphony and 2011 From the Top alum. A heartfelt thank you to the Jack Kent Cook Foundation. 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Our production manager is Amanda Roth. 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

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This is an exploration of music written during and after the year 2000, with a fresh category of music to explore every week. I'm your host, Jed Greenhalgh, the violinist turned composer, producer, and electronics specialist, and, of course, lover of new things in sound. Join me now, and together we'll discover some of the music of today. This hour is going to bring you pieces for orchestra, concert band, opera, choir, and chamber ensemble, all from one 21st century composer from the United States. One of the biggest features of this composer

0: That was Terraformer from the game RimWorld. The entire soundtrack for this game was composed and performed by Alistair Lindsay.
1: RimWorld's music does so much heavy lifting. This is a game that's meant to be played for hundreds of hours, so of course the music has to be something that you can listen to endlessly.
2: It's the kind of music I can imagine hearing while I watch the sunset over a freshly planted field of potatoes, a pair of wild thrumbos grazing in the distance.
1: Thrumbos are a bit like a furry rhinoceros crossed with a giraffe.
0: Sounds like another game about farming that we all love.
1: Stardew Valley? Yeah, there's some common DNA there. You're ranching, you're farming, but instead of playing as just one character, you've got a whole colony full of people you have to manage.
2: It's even a little bit like The Sims, because all these people, they have their own personalities and needs, and as much as anything else, you spend a lot of time just managing relationships and trying to keep everyone happy.
0: But I'm assuming there's no heads on fire while cooking or grim reapers coming to steal sandwiches from your fridge. So while your colonists work on the farm on a distant planet, you hear this, Rough Trail.

0: That was Rough Trail from RimWorld, another piece by Alistair Lindsay. You know, this really does sound like my kind of game. Pretty relaxed, meditative even.
1: Oh, it's really relaxed. Right up until the raiders come and you realize you don't have a good way to defend your colony, so you get wiped off the map.
2: So you start a new colony and try to remember to build a few more weapons this time.
1: But this time you spent so much time making weapons that you forgot to gather medical supplies, and everyone dies of the plague.
2: So it goes.
1: So it goes.
0: I take it back. It sounds really stressful.
2: Yeah, but you know what? It never stops you from trying again. And even when you're panicking because you don't have enough food for the winter and your colonists are already cranky because all they've got left to eat is nutrient paste made of insect meat, at least you can always groove out to the music.

0: That was Sita, followed by Tribal Assembly, composed and performed by Alistair Lindsay, along with the rest of the soundtrack for the game RimWorld by Ludion Studios.
1: I'm Connor.
2: I'm Devin.
0: I'm Angeli. You know, you guys got me thinking about Stardew Valley earlier. Now all I want to do is go home and work on my farm.
1: Well, you're going to have to settle for listening to the soundtrack, because that's next on our list again.
2: Yep, you can't talk about impactful indie games without talking about everyone's favorite farm life simulator.

0: That was The Valley Comes Alive from Spring, composed by Eric Baroni, also known as Concerned Ape, for his game Stardew Valley.
1: It still impresses me that this game developed by one person can be so deep and rich and that it can reach such a wide audience.
0: That's what happens when you have a real passion for what you're making and an enthusiastic community breathing down your neck, and you're willing to put in the work to make it a reality.
2: Yeah, that attitude is infectious. People are drawn to it. But it also helps that it's a kind of game people really wanted to see more of. Farm life games like this have been around for decades, dating all the way back to Harvest Moon in the 90s.
0: And that's one of the cooler things that's happened as indie studios started getting more attention. A lot of smaller developers are taking gaming back to its roots, creating their own take on games like Castlevania or Pokemon, or in this case, Harvest Moon, and reviving these genres that had been getting a little stagnant.
1: Really appealing to that nostalgia we all have for the games we played as kids while still giving things a modern twist. Let's listen to a couple more pieces from Stardew Valley, shall we? This is Stardrop Saloon.

0: 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I'm Angeli.
1: I'm Devin.
2: I'm Connor.
0: And remember, whether you're out in the furthest reaches of space or just gardening in your own backyard, never stop exploring.

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2: Oh, wow. I'm Peter Sagal. 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

0: Laura Kate Zykin is with The Exchange. She says that most likely means more people are now uninsured.
1: That's nearly 40,000 fewer Washingtonians enrolled through The Exchange today than were enrolled this time last year. This is the sharpest drop that we've seen in the history of The Exchange.
0: People who lost access to these federal subsidies on average now have to pay over $700 a month for Affordable Care Act plans. Zykin expects more people will have to drop their health insurance as costs continue to rise. A prescribed burn in Central Oregon jumped containment lines yesterday, prompting fire agencies to declare a wildfire. April Ehrlich reports the fire grew to about 2,400 acres by this morning.
2: Earlier this week, the U.S. Forest Service started setting prescribed fires around Pine Mountain, about 14 miles southeast of Bend. On Thursday morning, the agency announced it would stop the prescribed burn. By that afternoon, fire officials declared a wildfire. On Friday, Forest Service spokesperson Jamie Oley said weather may have played a role.
3: We experienced conditions that were unexpected.
2: Oley said the cause of the fire is still being investigated. Meanwhile, wildfire cameras in the area operated by the Oregon Hazards Lab showed smoke had died down significantly. Prescribed fires like this are intended to cull flammable brush and trees to prevent larger fires later on, but they need the exact right kind of weather, or else they can spread and become a wildfire. I'm April Ehrlich, reporting.
0: Taking a look at the weather, we have mostly cloudy skies today with highs in the upper 60s to 70s expected across the region. East of the Cascades is looking at up to 15 to 20 mile per hour winds throughout the remainder of the day. Tonight should clear up with lows in the 40s and 50s. Winds will increase in the early evening, but should slow down overnight. 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
5: It's All Things Considered from NPR News. I'm Scott Detrow in Washington.
6: And I'm Elsa Chang in Culver City, California. The Virginia Supreme Court has delivered a striking blow to Democrats in the redistricting battle that they are waging against Republicans. Today, the court ruled that last month's voter referendum in Virginia, which allowed Democrats to shift four congressional districts their way, violated the state constitution. To explain this ruling, we're joined now by Jad Khalil of VPM in Richmond. Hi, Jad.
7: Hi, how are you?
6: Good. Okay, so explain what the specific legal challenge was here.
7: So there were a few legal challenges that were under consideration by the court, but they only ruled on one, and that was enough to nullify the election. So at issue was how the question was placed on the ballot by Democratic lawmakers. So to place an item on the ballot, it needs to pass twice on either side of an election. Mm-hmm. And that election in the middle was really the part that this decision turned on. Democrats put this on the ballot after early voting had already started last year. And the justices said that that undercut the purpose of that part of the process.
6: Wait. So the entire vote last month was just nullified?
7: That's right.
6: Okay. Remind us about that vote and its outcome.
7: So about 3 million people voted. The result was 52 to 48. So it was a somewhat narrow win for Democrats. And this sort of dominated the states for months in terms of politics. It was sort of the lifeblood for, I'd say, probably the last 6 weeks of politics here in Virginia.
6: Help us understand, if this was just about process, why did this ruling come after the referendum vote, like after 3 million people voted?
7: Right. So a lot of this has to do because the yes side, so this is the Democrats, asked the justices to delay it until after the election so the election could be held. And in their ruling, in their opinion, the justices, the majority said that the margin of victory didn't really matter and it was the process that was that had a problem.
6: Right. OK, so what's been the reaction so far from both Republicans and Democrats?
7: So that victory in the vote was the focus of a lot of the Democratic responses. And they said, you know, broadly that this overturned the popular will. They were kind of varied in different ways. So some Democrats said that they'll try to appeal it to the U.S. Supreme Court, and others are just looking forward to the midterms. With the old map,